blackfellas, about, you know, what kind of, how do you think this could be? We want to set up our own system. The outcome was really interesting from some of the, from what I heard. I don't know if it's exactly correct, but people basically didn't want a new and improved version of ATSIC, not at all. And some people actually said, among other suggestions they made just about what it should be, well, the most important one was it should be Aboriginalised, whatever the kind of administrative structural sort of thing was. It's got to be with Aboriginal ideas in it. For example, blackfellas, about, you know, what kind of, how do you think this could be? We want to set up our own system. The outcome was really interesting from some of the, from what I heard. I don't know if it's exactly correct, but people basically didn't want a new and improved version of ATSIC, not at all. And some people actually

0: engine that will really transform the economy. And they are making these huge bets. But many of their staff are sounding alarms, are acting as whistleblowers, are saying, hey, in these companies, there are no safety. The safety testing is not sufficient. These dangers of these bots, you know, hacking their way out and doing real damage are not being taken seriously. And I think we shouldn't discount those people. And you know, that doesn't mean we have to agree with everything or think that they're naming the only existential risk we're facing. We're facing many. But, you know, we are seeing the executives now trying to backpedal some of their messaging. So we have Sam Altman telling us that he's actually on Team Humanity, not to worry, right? And maybe they would like a bit of, they're saying they would like to pause. Meanwhile, they are lobbying, the executives are lobbying and investing in the U.S. in politicians that are against regulation. So I think we can have a nuanced view here, right? Where at the top, they're pushing for the frontier. And there are some engineers in these companies that are saying, we're building something that we think could be really dangerous. And this needs to be paid attention to. And I don't think we should be totally cynical about those warnings.
1: At minimum, we should believe that they don't understand what they're building. This is very important. The people who are building it are saying this is out of our control because they know how much of their own companies have already been outsourced to systems that are not interpretable to them. And this is also important to understand, you know, as Australia joins the race and has more and more data centers being rolled out, that the role of the companies is increasingly just as they're just power companies. Like the entire business model is just build more and more compute and just throw more and more power at the models in the hopes that they unlock heaven, but potentially hell. But, you know, that is not like, if you don't know what you're building and your only idea is just throwing power at it in the middle of a climate crisis, that's insane on every level. And we should stop them. They almost seem to be begging us to, and I think they can't quite believe they're getting away with it. Didn't they look sort of bemused with Donald Trump the other day?
2: It was a strange spectacle. I could definitely agree with you on that. So, Naomi, talk to me more about this eschatological register that they seem to be interested in, you know, the end times, the final technology, all of this. The thing I find very difficult to decode from this kind of distance, and to be clear, I'm about as far from a tech bro as I think it's possible to be. Is this aesthetic? Is it affectation? Is it a way of sounding cool within a subculture? Or do you think they've really mean it, that they're actually envisaging either the end of a world or the birth of a new one?
1: It's a good question, and it's one we've heard a fair bit on this book tour. And to be clear, our book is not only about the tech accelerationists. It's also about the rise of messianic religious sects and their increasing power in different governments, including the government of the United States and the government of Israel, and this acceleration towards the messianic moment. And this explains why there is also such a casual attitude about war between nuclear-powered states in the Holy Land. I mean, the worse the better, because that's the story that they are locked inside, right? The Battle of Armageddon, rivers of blood, but then golden cities in the sky. And then we also have, I mean, just yesterday, I don't know. Yeah, I guess I get confused when I'm talking to Australians what day it is. but Pete Hegseth, the Secretary of War, who's renamed himself such, who is somebody who has definitely dabbled in both Christian nationalism and Christian Zionism. Before he joined the government, he went to Jerusalem and talked about how he could imagine that the Third Temple would be rebuilt in his lifetime, which means the destruction of the Al-Aqsa Mosque, which is an apocalyptic prophecy, right? I mean, for the Chosen, it means heaven. It means the messianic arrival. But for everyone else, it's pretty bad if you aren't among the Chosen. So he just unveiled a new policy for what he is calling Fortress America, which really he describes it as protecting the United States for survivability. And it's really imagining a future that is roiling with chaos and shocks and scarcity and disaster. So the argument that Astra and I are making is that these different iterations of apocalyptic imagination that we're seeing from tech, that we're seeing from ethno-nationalists,

0: choice.
1: The Chooks are good. They're strong. They're hard. Well drilled. Yeah, we'll get up.
2: Some fans have gone the extra mile for their team.
3: Yes, I'm a Rooster fan. I came all the way from Papua New Guinea to watch the game, the grand final.
4: We've actually come down from Darwin. We flew in this morning at about 6:30, so dropped the bag at the hotel and straight into it.
2: Many players in the current Knights squad weren't even born when Newcastle last lifted the trophy in 2001. Darren Albert won the 1997 Premiership with Newcastle.
5: The majority of the crowd were Knights fans, so when the roar that you get when you run out, it really lifts you, and I think, you know, open yourselves to that and enjoy the moment, because there's many players who never get a chance to play in a grand final.
2: The Sydney Roosters have been dealt a significant blow ahead of Sunday. Connor Watson received a head knock in last week's match and was ruled to have suffered a Category 1 concussion, which rules him out of this week. The Sydney's women's side has also made the grand final in a rematch of last year's game against the Brisbane Broncos. It's the final match for retiring Sydney fullback Corbin Baxter. She's soaking up the atmosphere as the entire club prepares for the big game.
6: Oh, it'll be huge. You know, the East, they love their rugby league, they love their Roosters, so it's a very cool experience to be able to do it with the boys, and hopefully we can both get the job done.
2: The Roosters and the Broncos have been the dominant NRLW team since the league began in 2018. By Sunday, they will have 7 premierships and 11 grand final appearances between them. Mary Kay is the founder of Ladies Who League.
7: It's almost like we're watching a dynasty, and some people are a bit upset that it's the same as last year, but we are really watching two champion teams in their element.
2: 3 star players who've been there since the start of the league will play their final game on Sunday. Mary Kay says it marks the end of women's rugby's semi-professional era.
7: Ali Brigginshaw, who is retiring from the Brisbane Broncos, she started playing rugby league when she was 10 years old alongside the boys. She loved to tackle and then just had to stop playing because that pathway simply didn't exist anymore. And in the same team, we've got Jessie Southwell, who is the Broncos halfback. She basically came through a complete pathway. It's a bit of an emotional grand final because we are really beginning to farewell sort of the last remnants of that group of women that came through and it wasn't professional, and they're handing it over to a generation that's going to have it a bit better than they did.
2: Kickoff for the NRLW Grand Final is at 4 p.m. in Sydney on Sunday, with the men to follow at 7:30. The NRL has also announced it will have a pre-show headliner after talks with Tones and I fell through. Indie pop star Amy Shark will now perform alongside other local artists.
8: Jasper Wells reporting with Angus Randall. And that's PM for this week. PM's producer is John Stewart. Technical production by David Sargent and Joram Toth. I'm Barbara Miller. Thanks to Annie Guest, who's also been in the chair this week. I'll be back again at the same time on Monday evening. I hope to catch you then. In the meantime, I wish you a very happy weekend. Good night.

0: Hello, I'm Tracy Holmes, and this is the Radio National Hour, coming to you from the land of the Gadigal people of the Eora Nation in Sydney. Coming up, the former Prime Minister who went to Washington as Ambassador, Kevin Rudd, on diplomacy, and in the future, what will be Australia's strength on the world stage? Also ahead, finding laughter and humanity in the everyday is a feature of David Sedaris's iconic literary work. The essayist and humorist joins me to discuss travel, ageing, family and everyday oddities, like the moment we started our interview.
1: Found this coin that somebody gave me when I was on a tour, and it was in a plastic bag, and I couldn't open the bag with my hand on the phone, so I was trying to chew through it. It didn't occur to me that it was making a noise.
0: And footy fairy tales don't come much bigger than those involving Newcastle, just like in 1997.
2: Just can't describe it, Hammer. It's unbelievable. Absolutely unbelievable, mate.
3: Meant to happen.
2: Wind changed around at half-time, just meant to happen.
0: Veteran rugby league broadcaster, author and Novacastrian Craig Hamilton joins me as the Steel City rallies behind its Knights ahead of the NRL Grand Final once more. Former Prime Minister and Ambassador to the US, now the President and CEO of the Asia Society, Kevin Rudd, is my guest on The Diplomats on the Radio National Hour today. With a career deeply entrenched in foreign diplomacy and politics, in which he's specialised in relations with China, we'll find out what he believes will be Australia's strengths in a future world, as well as finding out what the West gets wrong about China and vice versa. Kevin Rudd, welcome to The Diplomats on the Radio National Hour.
4: Good to be with you.
0: Let's start with the recent meeting between the two presidents of China and the USA, Xi and Trump. There's been a lot made that it was mostly based around symbolism, not so much substance, but there is a role for symbolism, isn't there, when you've got two great powers?
4: Well, the unifying interest between China and the United States at present is they want, for their own different reasons, to stabilize the relationship. And if you're stabilizing the relationship, symbolism actually matters. So the symbols, the pictures, the pomp, the circumstance of the two leaders working closely with each other and reflecting on the depth of their personal relationship with each other is therefore no bad thing. Secondly, beneath the surface, however, there are a range of different interests that are at stake here. And some of those have been dealt with initially at the summit in Washington. Others, I think, have been kicked down the road to the two subsequent meetings which the presidents of China and the United States will have as we move through November and December, the first in Shenzhen for APEC and the second for the G20 meeting in Mar-a-Lago. So we should reserve our judgment in terms of the meat and potatoes of this until we're through the summit season by about the second week of December.
0: Yeah, it's interesting you note those meetings to follow, because that would make four meetings in total in one calendar year, which is quite significant. And I think, would you say also that, you know, as part of this sort of symbolism and perception, that when we're talking about relationships as important as this, because they could go one way or the other, that perception really helps in building trust. And you can't have much of a relationship where trust doesn't exist. And it's one of the big fault lines in geopolitical conversations at the moment.
4: Yeah, I think it's fair to say that geopolitical trust between China and the United States on a Richter scale of 0 to 10 is probably at 0.1. at present. So therefore, there's a lot of headroom to move. Secondly, in international relations, particularly between these two countries, which I know reasonably well, is that trust only ever builds incrementally based on agreements entered into, based on the interests of both sides, which are then implemented in a manner which is satisfactory to both sides. Building of political, geopolitical, or geostrategic trust happens on the back of step-by-step agreements, which are then given effect in a practical way. And we're at the very, very earliest stages of that. But you can pull one out of this pile already, which is America's longstanding concerns about fentanyl, which is a precursor drug which has been wreaking havoc across many American communities across the South, the Midwest, and the West. Some actions of a concrete nature have now been taken by the Chinese on this matter. Are they enough to make a fundamental difference? We don't know yet. But if you look carefully at the record, particularly the American record of what just transpired in Washington, they are pointing to this as a practical step forward. So one swallow doth not a summer make, but, you know, at least we're not descending into the depths of a howling winter at this stage of the summit season.
0: With your experience of China, great experience, great ties, great understanding, speaking the language fluently, which few master as you have, what would you say the West gets wrong about China and vice versa?
4: Well, let me start on this question, which is the view in China that the United States and the collective West are engaged in some fundamental ideological crusade against the Chinese Communist Party. I mean, I rock around the US administration a reasonable amount. I know the Democrats who made up the previous administration pretty well. I know many, but not all, of the mainstream European governments and the

the doomsday predictions in Australia that it would never get through. And secondly, to then work with the Trump administration to cause them to conclude that it was in their national interests as well, hence the president's statement, full speed ahead with AUKUS. That could never have been done unless we're all pulling in one direction as Team Australia, right across the spectrum. We also sought to broaden the relationship. The one big, solid, continuing pillar of the US-Australia relationship for the last three quarters of a century has been our defense, security, and intelligence relationship. It's rock solid, and it will remain that way into the future. In fact, it'll be stronger into the future because of AUKUS, the doomsday predictions in Australia that it would never get through. And secondly, to then work with the Trump administration to cause them to conclude that it was in their national interests as well, hence the president's statement, full speed ahead with AUKUS. That could never have been done unless we're all pulling in one direction as Team Australia, right across the spectrum. We also sought to

0: and thereby giving birth to not just more mining in Australia, but refining in Australia. And who knows, maybe magnets being made in Australia as well. And that has been a great piece of policy action driven in large part by Madeleine King, the Resources Minister. The third one we've worked on a lot, particularly with Minister Andrew Charlton, has been to broaden the technology relationship with the United States, particularly in terms of AI. And as the Prime Minister announced during the official visit to Washington last October, we've now got an agreement from the heads of government to conclude a technology for prosperity agreement to unlock further investment into the Australian AI stack to give us artificial intelligence national sovereignty and capability, which we would not otherwise have. And the fourth one we've done, with the huge support from, again, the Australian government and the Australian super funds, is to bring our massive superannuation industry to the United States, demonstrate that this is $4 trillion under management for a country of 27 million, and one in four of those dollars in the future being invested in the United States, because we need that to provide the returns to the Australian pension holder. The US political elites now see us as a massive source of investment, and having within our grasp very large pools of investment capital. So we now, I think, have a relationship on four pillars: defense, security, intelligence, critical minerals, rare earth, and the mining industry, the unfolding domains of artificial intelligence and advanced technologies in general, including bio, and, of course, what's now unfolding in terms of financial services relationship as well. And my long-standing belief that we can leverage that to turn Sydney into the financial services capital of the Indo-Pacific. So this has been a big team effort, and these efforts continue under Ambassador Moriarty as well.
1: Kevin Rudd, thanks so much for joining me on The Diplomats on the Radio National Hour.
0: Great to be with you.
1: Former Prime Minister and Australian Ambassador to the United States and now President and CEO of the Asia Society, Kevin Rudd. Coming up, The Ties That Bind, how a city's tale is told by the fortunes of its rugby league team, with veteran broadcaster and Novacastrian Craig Hamilton, later in the hour.
2: 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When politics comes unstuck, how can philosophy help? 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
1: David Sedaris can turn just about anything into a story: a trip to the doctor, the brand of underwear he prefers, even an encounter with a stranger who wants money from him. He's hit upon the ultimate truth: everything is a story to one who is the ultimate observer. A little dash of curiosity sprinkled on the scene unfolding in front of your eyes, and you've got the perfect recipe. In his new book, The Land and Its People, he finds a story in the bizarre, awkward, and often ridiculous moments of everyday life. There are stories about travel, aging, family, and, of course, the particular absurdities of being David Sedaris. David, welcome back to the Radio National Hour.
3: Oh, hello. Thanks again for having me.
1: I wonder, do you ever think you've become one of those older people about whom we would say when we were younger, when I'm older, I'll never be like that?
3: Completely. There was a television show when I was growing up in the United States, and it was called 60 Minutes, and the show still exists. But there was a man on 60 Minutes named Andy Rooney, and every week he would get on and just bitch about stuff, and he could bitch about anything. Like, you got the idea that 2 minutes before he went on air, someone said, paper clips or car air fresheners. And then he would talk about that for like 90 minutes. And I would remember watching him when I was a kid and thinking, that's my job. Like, I should be doing that. And I had it all worked out in my head. And I would move to New York City and I would be old and I would bitch about stuff every week on TV. And they offered me that job a few weeks ago.

0: see any mainstream party dropping this policy anytime soon. And here we're mainly talking about the Christian Democrats, where this debate is at its most live. And the reason that I say that is, well, twofold really. One is that for the CDU to amend the firewall now, it would be doing it from a position of weakness because it is now in Saxony-Anhalt, you know, we got 17% when the AfD got 44%. At federal level, the CDU-CSU is polling at 20%, the AfD is close to 30%. So this is not a moment at which you would want to say that you're opening yourself up to the AfD. The second reason is that for the CDU to kind of formally change its policy and to say, we are now ready to consider working with the AfD under circumstances, under particular circumstances, would split the CDU wide open. For people on the kind of moderate or left of the party, maybe people who might see themselves in the political tradition of Angela Merkel, this would basically be anathema. Some people, some senior figures have said they would leave the party. They would also shed substantial numbers of their own voters. So, although the current policy doesn't really feel sustainable because with the Brandmauer in place, the AfD has got stronger, it's got more radical. As I said before, I don't really think that the CDU has any kind of strategy for dealing with this. At the same time, to weaken this policy would basically be self-defeating and would split the party wide open. So at the end of the day, right now, the CDU finds itself in a terrible dilemma on how to handle the AfD and how to deal with this firewall policy. I'm not really sure how it's going to get out of it.
1: The AfD's Russia links, which are well documented, are they not disturbing the German public at all?
0: That's a really good question. I mean, unlike in some other parts of Europe, there is a small but meaningful minority of German voters who do not like the Russia-Ukraine policy that the federal government is pursuing. And when I went to AfD campaign events in Saxony-Anhalt in August, for example, plenty of people there would tell me that it was a scandal that Germany was sending so much money to a corrupt Ukrainian government rather than spending it on people at home, and that they should be pursuing diplomacy and restoring energy links with Russia because German industry was collapsing. You know, they have a kind of fully fleshed out theory of how they think German policy should change. It is a minority, but yes, close to 30% of German voters are supporting a party that wants a quite radical change to Germany's approach to this issue. I think probably the best way to understand this is that at least some of those voters are indicating support for the AfD, not because of its particular views on this policy, but because they are fed up, angry, they hate the establishment, and they want some kind of radical change. That wouldn't necessarily mean that they would support a complete turnaround in Germany's approach to Russia. When I've been speaking to AfD supporters, I don't tend to find that they have an intimate degree of familiarity with some of the things that the party is proposing. They just want to affiliate themselves with a party that is calling for radical change and for rupture in this kind of slightly inchoate way. So I agree with the premise of your question. It is a sort of puzzle that a country that has by and large been pretty supportive of this policy towards Russia nevertheless has such a large minority of voters who are indicating support for a party that wants a radical change to that policy. And I think the best way to understand it is by understanding that some of these voters simply are indicating support for a generic policy of rupture rather than a specific change to the approach to Russia.
1: So I suppose just the final question, though, Tom, is there's this support because of the rupture. But at the same time, one of the other things that's been happening, of course, is this escalation of grey zone attacks, whatever you want to call them. There was the episode at Leipzig Airport a few weeks ago, which was linked to Russia. Do any of those signs of incursion into Germany and other NATO countries seem to be unnerving or destabilizing the AfD support?
0: I mean, you'd have to say that they're not, because the AfD is polling better than ever. The Leipzig incident, the German government has now formally blamed Russia for that incident. And we're seeing stuff like this happening all over Europe. And, you know, Friedrich Merz and other people in the federal government will try to kind of pin this on the

0: radar. They've also been using various forms of resistivity to try and look into the rock and see whether there might be something behind there. And there've been a whole series of these surveys going on over the last 10 years or so to try and see whether there's something there. And some of them have said that they don't think there's anything there. This most recent survey suggests that they do think there may be chambers somewhere in the rock near the tomb of Tutankhamun. That's based on reprocessing some of the earlier data, but also on new measurements.
1: How do we grapple with this situation then, this quandary, that we get these tantalising insights, but also we're very eager now to make sure we do no harm or minimal harm? What do you think the way forward is?
0: This is really difficult because I think a lot of the people who are involved in investigating this would like to drill holes into what they perceive to be potential chambers to see whether there's anything there. It will be up to the Ministry of Tourism and Antiquities in Egypt whether they allow this to happen. In the past, particularly in relation to the pyramids, they've drilled holes and put cameras into hidden chambers to see whether there is anything there.
1: Do you think they are going to find Nefertiti? Do you think she is down there?
0: It's a really intriguing idea, but it doesn't quite add up to me in that most Egyptian kings don't want to be buried with someone else important in the close vicinity of their tomb. There's also the problem that actually a lot of equipment, which some would think might have come from Nefertiti's tomb or Smenkhere, this possible name if she was a king, has actually already been identified in Tutankhamun's tomb. So even if there was a burial there, it had probably been very substantially emptied to reuse the material for Tutankhamun's tomb.
2: I never realised that the ancient Egyptians were in the habit of recycling their grave goods. News to me. That was Egyptologist and archaeologist Kate Spence on the quest to track down the tomb of Nefertiti. You're on ABC Radio National, and this is The Naked Scientists with me, Chris Smith. And now, for the rest of this week's show, we're getting to the heart of the world's biggest killer. Coronary heart disease is the leading cause of death globally, claiming nearly 9 million lives a year, 63,000 of them in the UK. That's about one person every 8 minutes. Coronary heart disease develops when the coronary arteries supplying the heart itself become narrowed by a build-up of fatty materials in their walls, which makes them prone to developing a blood clot, or thrombus, that abruptly blocks the vessel, starving the heart of blood and potentially destroying the muscle downstream. This is a heart attack, and the ensuing muscle damage often leads later to heart failure, another major medical and quality of life cost. In the nearer term, though, the electrical disturbance the damage also provokes can throw the heart off rhythm, leading to a lethal cardiac arrest. But before we delve into what's actually happening at the level of the coronary arteries to make this occur and how science is helping us to tackle it, here's Ruth Goss, senior cardiac nurse at the British Heart Foundation, with whom we've partnered for this week's programme to explain the process in more detail, to tell us who's at risk and what signs and symptoms we should look out for.
3: Coronary heart disease, or CHD, affects your coronary arteries, the blood vessels that supply your heart with blood and oxygen. These vessels become narrowed by fatty material, sometimes called atheromas or plaques, in the walls of the vessels. And over time, this can build up inside the artery in a process called atherosclerosis. Eventually, if we don't take steps to sort of help manage this, your arteries can become so narrow that not enough blood can get through them to your heart. So that means the heart muscle is going to be starved of blood and oxygen and nutrients, everything that it needs to work effectively. And then that can increase your risk of having other conditions or other problems. One of those most common conditions or problems that people experience with coronary heart disease is a heart attack. So if a piece of that hardened plaque breaks off, then a clot will form. That clot then blocks your coronary artery and cuts off the supply of blood and oxygen to your heart muscle. So this is what a heart attack is, and it's a medical emergency.
1: Who is most at risk?
3: Anyone, really, from any background can develop coronary heart disease. Men do have a higher risk than women at a younger age, but during and after the menopause, women's risk of coronary heart disease will increase. This is because estrogen falls and then fat builds up in the arteries, causing them to become narrower. Research also suggests that people from different backgrounds

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1: The race of the century.
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0: Bondi becomes a national hero, but quickly goes from hero to zero.
3: Bond was at the centre of one of the biggest political scandals in Australian history.
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4: Matt O'Kine, disruptive in class. Ooh. Becky Lucas, too clever for her own good.
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4: 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Luke McGregor, permanent detention.
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0: of
1: when is Tommy?
0: Extended. It's around the same. Is it 1968?
1: Might be. It might be later.
0: Later. And anyway.
1: And you get the wall eventually. But that's a good decade later.
0: True. Sorry. I just have to say, though, the fact that You Never Give Me Your Money is returned to in the middle of Golden Slumbers. Those are two of my favorite songs on the album. But even though it's announced with a degree of orchestral fanfare, the note that it strikes is not bitter, but melancholic. You never give me your money. I never give you my pillow.
1: Yeah.
0: I only hand out the invitations. There's a degree of Paul ownership there.
1: Mm. It's not accusatory.
0: It's not accusatory in the slightest. But I also just need to say there are two moments. You know, this is one of the most carefully crafted albums up to that point ever. Nothing is left to chance. Paul himself revisited the studio upwards of 20 times in order to get Oh Darling right. Mm. But then you have these two moments of exuberant inspiration. One is during the step down from Polythene Pam into She Came In Through the Bathroom Window, when you hear Lennon laugh and look out. It's just, it's captured. You suddenly are transported to the studio band, not just the performance artists. And then I think you have the same with the three dueling guitars at the end of The End. And that points to me that there are two songs, I think, in the album for whom the words are completely incidental. The words exist in order to give the music something to hang on to. One is The End, and the other is I Want You So Bad, whereas it's almost as if what John is doing by his voice matching precisely what the guitar is doing, he is using his voice to interpret what the guitar is saying. That, I think, is part of the sophistication, part of the texture. But ultimately, yes, these are scraps in much the same way as the four members of the band when they come back together. They're scraps. But there's something about the act of coming together that makes these bits far more than the sum of their parts.
1: Mm. And then it makes every single song through there pregnant with all kinds of meanings once you put it in the context of what's happening within
0: precisely
1: in the band.

0: Shall we get to a guest?
1: Oh, yeah.
0: All right. You're listening to The Minefield on ABC Radio National. Waleed Ali is my name. Scott Stevens is my co-host. And his job is, as always, is to introduce our guest.
1: Jade O'Regan is program leader and senior lecturer in contemporary music practice at the Sydney Conservatorium of Music. Jade, I don't usually like to ask our guests initial questions, but did we do okay in that first bit?
2: I was beautiful. I had to really... Work hard to keep my mouth shut because I wanted to be like, yes, and thank you for that beautiful overview of Abbey Road. You definitely have echoed some of the things that I've thought, both as a music fan and a Beatles fan, but also as like as a pop music academic, because that's a thing you can be. I think, and you've touched on this in your discussion, you know, just before, that I think Abbey Road existing is just such a miraculous thing. Like, if I think about what the Beatles were up to in 1969, how difficult life was in so many ways, some self-inflicted and others not. Like, I think, you know, John is really wrapped up in Yoko.
1: And heroin.
2: And, like, the effects of that on creativity and the way that the band could make music together was incredibly difficult. You know, he was not an easy person to be around. And
1: we should also say, by the way, I didn't mention it before, part of the individuating process is that they're each getting involved with some significant other, which pulls them away from the group.
2: Yeah, it sort of marks a new phase in life when you meet your partner and you get married. I mean, for John, it was a second marriage, but this seemed to be the one that was going to stick for him, and he was quite desperately in love with Yoko, and you hear that in some of the songs and the music on Abbey Road. But they're all having a particularly difficult time. I mean, I think John probably the most difficult time. He'd also had like a major car accident at that particular time too.
1: At the beginning of July, he missed what all of the first 2 weeks of the recording booking.
2: Yeah.
1: So many of the songs are done completely without his presence.
2: I mean, there's kind of a thought that the references in like Come Together, each of those verses, even though they seem quite abstract, are about John, George and Paul. And, you know, John's verse.
0: Never Ringo.
2: I know. We needed a fourth verse. But, you know, John's verse is sort of the Ono sideboard and the spinal cracker being the result of that car accident, and, you know, wore a scum boot being Paul and all of that sort of thing too. But, you know, Ringo is making a movie. I think George

0: Sorry.
1: It's true.
2: Let me just digest that. Okay, but you just really didn't want to be alone, it sounds like.
1: I didn't like being alone, but I don't think I got married so I wouldn't be alone.
2: I drilled into my mom about this. She said it was as simple as her wanting someone handsome on her arm. Everyone was coupled. She wanted something for herself. Why him, though? Because you had all these other offers. Why him?
1: Well, I guess because he didn't offer.
2: Oh. Well, how did you get engaged?
1: I told him we were getting married.
2: Oh, God, it was you? Mm-hmm. You were the motor behind this? My life is coming undone right here in the living room. You asked for his hand in marriage?
1: No, I did not ask. I told him that we might just as well get married. Period.
2: Romantic. And what did he say?
1: Yay.
2: So this speech I gave at my mother's wedding that made her so upset, I remember her complaining about it to strangers, people at the grocery store, airline stewards. For over a decade, if a waitress said something nice about mothers and daughters spending time together, she'd be like, huh, you should have heard how she talked about me at my wedding.
1: I thought I was going to get a wonderful, you know, how wonderful my mother was growing up and how happy I was to see her happy. But what I remember about that speech is it was more about the negative things that I did in my life, like, i.e., smoking at my wedding. And I remember standing there and my heart just sunk and I just thought, oh my God, she really hates me.
2: That's what she heard, but it's not what I remember saying. Here's where I admit that my speech was actually a poem written by me. I was super into poetry as a teenager, poetry as homage. When my best friend moved away, for example, I wrote her an ode that her mother had professionally calligraphied and framed, and that our school asked me to set to music and perform at assembly. For better or for worse, my visions of myself as a great American writer were clearly being indulged. So when my mom asked me to say something at her wedding, I cracked open my diary and set about writing something major, something so revealing it would cause the ground to crack beneath the altar or inspire someone to rise from the pews and speak out against their marriage, to make the whole thing stop there and then. I really wanted that. In preparation for this conversation with my mom, I dug the poem out. Neither of us had seen it in 30 years.
3: I am looking at a piece of paper that has 1, 2, 3, 4, 5, like 7 stanzas on it. Wedding day poem for my mother. She walks through realms of habituated darkness. And can you see the tumble stones that mar her rocky path? She is pushing, she is pulling, she is moving through the darkness. And oh, the road is long, and every breath feels like her last. Oh, mother, mother, mother, behind my lids I see you, smiling at the bow within a boat above the sea.
2: In retrospect, there's no chance anyone understood this poem. I'll skip ahead a bit.
3: Other times I see you, and often you are lonely, standing by our counter with a cigarette in hand.
2: There it is, the cigarette of my mother's discontent.
3: And in my head, I hear you wishing body beyond boundaries, somewhere, another place, another time, another land. Mother, the time has come for laying down roots.
2: Right here, halfway through the poem, something weird occurs. My tone shifts in a way I don't remember at all.
3: No longer do I see you glancing out beyond our window, wishing yourself other places very far from here. I think you found contentment. I think you found belonging. I think you have found a refuge where safety subdues fear.
2: Why had my mom given me such hell over this thing? The poem wasn't incendiary, nor was it damning of my mother. If anything, it seemed to wish her well. Here are the last lines.
3: Look no more out the window. Look no more through the door. Look not beyond horizon. It's not foreign anymore. You've found what you've been wanting. Your roots grow deep and true. You found a soul to worship and someone who loves you too.
1: Okay. The end.

Welcome back to The Art Sale from the BBC World Service with me, Nikki Beatty. And if you've only just joined us, here's what to come. We'll be hearing from actor Emmy Rossum on the hit TV series Furious. And I'll be talking to director Yosha Bongard about his debut feature film, Baby Star. The Art Sale is back after this.

0: again for what will be the fifth time this year. When will it stop? She says she hopes she doesn't have to bring on a recession. But if inflation doesn't come down, quote, it might have to happen that way. Is there no other way? Maybe there's not. Buckle up. We're about to hear from a supporter of what the bank is doing to us and a critic. Welcome to The Economy Stupid on ABC Radio National with me, Peter Martin, and someone who was for more than a decade in charge of the brains of the Reserve Bank. He was one of them. John Simon ran its economic research department until 2024, and someone who was in the room on Tuesday as the governor set out the reasons why her board had unanimously decided to lift rates again. Michael Pascoe, who's covered the bank for most of Australia's leading newspapers, as well as the Nine Network, and now writes for Michael West Media. Welcome back, Michael, and welcome back, John.
1: A pleasure to be here.
2: Likewise.
0: John, can you explain the logic behind the bank's decision? On the face of it, two of the main things keeping inflation high are the oil crisis and the AI investment boom, neither of which respond well to Australian interest rates. Why lift rates yet again in an attempt to contain the inflation that's resulting from those and other things?
2: So while the initial impetus might have been, say, oil or like that, the bottom line is there's too much money chasing too few goods. That's why we've got an inflation problem. And when you've got an inflation problem, it doesn't really matter what's causing it. You need to reduce demand. You need to slow the economy down. And that's what the RBA is doing.
0: So that's like the song, "We didn't start the fire." We didn't start the fire, but we have to help put it out.
2: Yeah, I mean, standing on the sidelines while the place goes up in flames isn't really responsible management. Look, what matters is the gap between supply and demand. It doesn't really matter whether supply can rise or demand falls. You've got to close that gap. It's like scissors. It doesn't really matter if the top blade moves up or the bottom blade moves down. You just got to close the gap if you want them to be effective.
0: And the Reserve Bank can only influence one blade. How many further hikes will be needed? The governor was asked at the press conference on Tuesday whether, in order to get inflation back down to 2 to 3%, she was prepared to bring on a recession.
3: Governor David Taylor from ABC News. You said right at the start that a recession wasn't your base case scenario, and that makes sense because the economy is doing okay at the moment. But I can't help but think that the fundamental problem here is that demand is too strong for what the economy can cope with. And this 2 to 3% target is just ever elusive. So can you see a scenario where you do actually need to put the economy into recession in order to get what you desperately hope for, which is basically the midpoint of 2.5%. Can you see a scenario where that would be needed?
4: Well, I hope it's not needed. Are there scenarios in which it might have to happen that way? I guess possibly. The scenario that I'm thinking of there is if inflation expectations get away from us. If people start saying, you know what, 3 point something's fine or 4's fine, and you do hear some of that, if that gets away, then that is a circumstance in which I think you might need to have quite a dramatic slowdown in the economy, and that's our worry. You know, back to the mortgage holders and so on, I know they don't understand why we have to do this and it hurts them. But the point is, if we don't address this, inflation will get worse, and interest rates will have to be higher and the economy in a worse position in order to address that. It's not our base case. I don't want it. But if inflation expectations get away, that's the sort of scenario you might be looking at.
0: From your inside knowledge of the bank, John, is the Reserve Bank really prepared to go that far if needed to push Australia into a recession?
2: So I want to open by saying there's kind of an irony here and a paradox. The irony is they haven't been prepared to go that far, and that's why we're dealing with entrenched inflation today. The paradox is the more they're prepared to do it, the less likely they'll be forced to do it.
0: Hang on, you better explain that second paradox. Someone described it to me once as you need to credibly threaten something. You need to be passing a baseball bat from one hand to another, saying you're

0: fact that he's an old man now. I mean, he's 81 years old, and that sounds like an ageist comment, but, you know, that Lula has been showing signs of that age recently.
1: Yeah, and the thing is, I think the problem with leaders who stay in power for too long is that they age like bread rather than fine wine. So their ideas become stale. And the problem is they start to surround themselves with yes men rather than people who can speak hard truths to them. So I'll give you an example. You just said your comment might sound ageist. Whenever I criticize, you know, the Workers' Party and I do interviews with them saying, are you worried about Lula's age? Are you worried he didn't choose an heir? They say, why are you making such an ageist comment? And that's not a good way to deal with what is a very real problem that everyone can see. And Lula had also promised that he wouldn't run for re-election last time he ran because he was going to be old. And he didn't do that. So I think he's still more likely to win this election than Flavio Bolsonaro. But there's great concerns around his age.
0: Yeah, and I mean, I think he's taken to wearing a hat, hasn't he, to disguise some surgery on his head that took place. I mean, that does seem to be an attempt to sort of shield him in the same way that Biden was shielded during the 2020 presidential election. And of course, he ended up not being able to fight the 2024 election because when he appeared on that debate stage, he looked so old and past it.
1: Yeah.
0: Are there parallels there as well with the extent to which Lula's campaigning at the moment and the manner in which he's campaigning?
1: So I'd say Lula's health condition is definitely not as bad as Biden's was, but it's not ideal to have an almost 81-year-old man running for re-election. And just like you said, he's wearing a Panama hat on the campaign because he's had two operations on his head. One after he slipped on the bath and had a hematoma in his brain, and the second one after a cancerous mole was removed on his scalp. And I was really excited to go see Lula speak for the first time. I went to the Workers' Party convention to hear him speak because he famously has a lot of charisma. And unfortunately, he literally rambled for an hour like a kind of grandpa at a dinner table, you know, going from one topic to another, unrelated. And it was really disappointing. So there are definitely concerns around his age, so much so that his much younger wife has taken to posting videos of him working out in the gym just to prove to people that he's fit.
0: What you're describing, Anna, is not a particularly good choice that the Brazilian people are facing right now. Is that reflected in the kind of public sentiment? Do they say, we should be doing better than this, the Nepo baby and the doddering lefty? Brazilian politics should be better.
1: Yeah, absolutely. I mean, I've covered many presidential races, but I've really not covered that many where there are so few people genuinely enthusiastic about their options. There's such a kind of fed upness with these candidates because it's the third election where a Bolsonaro is facing off against Lula or his handpicked successor. There's such fed upness that many people have not actually decided their vote and may decide on the day. Up to 30% of the electorate has not yet chosen who they'll vote for. So I expect a lot of volatility up until, you know, the runoff possibly at the end of the month.
0: That's fascinating. In a very sort of polarized country at the moment, there is still that sort of fluidity in the poll. Just a brief thought on the mechanics. This is the first round, isn't it?
1: This is the first round. And if no candidate wins more than 50% of the vote, it goes to a runoff on October 25th. But I will say, I think some of these problems are not just happening in Brazil. Lots of voters around the world are unhappy with their choices and feel that they're stuck with kind of two establishment parties or one establishment party and one radical right-wing party that they don't identify with. And so I think this is a general problem around the world that politics often is starting to feel very kind of disconnected from what people really want.
0: This is a global story, but it is very quintessentially Brazilian, isn't it? And you write in your piece about this old adage to end up on, that Brazil is the country of the future and always will be. It's a great phrase, isn't it? What you're suggesting, Anna, is this election is going to perpetuate that rather than solve that.
1: I don't think this election will solve Brazil's deep problems. I mean, the sad thing with that quote, with that saying, is that the famous Austrian novelist Stefan Zweig moved to Brazil, escaping religious persecution in Europe in the 19... 30s and 40s. And then he really believed Brazil was the country of the future. And then it was Brazilians who themselves added

0: It certainly surprised a lot of people when it emerged, and the Kirby Institute at the University of New South Wales is on the ground working with non-government organisations and the Fijian government. And one of the people on the ground is Dr. Virginia McDonald, who's technical lead in HIV at the Kirby Institute. I spoke to her actually on Thursday from Suva.
1: Maybe 5 years ago, we were not seeing increasing HIV cases in any Pacific Island country apart from Papua New Guinea. And it was assumed that they had missed that period of time when HIV was really increasing across other parts of the world. Yeah, so it definitely was a surprise. And the first sort of came onto people's radars, small numbers of increasing HIV cases maybe 4 years ago. And now we're at the stage where there's over 2,000 notifications a year.
0: So very significant in a very small country. So just give us the dimensions of the outbreak or epidemic.
1: The estimates is there is about 9,000 people living with HIV. The population is less than a million, and it's just continuing to increase year on year.
0: And when you place Fiji internationally, what does it look like in terms of the escalation?
1: It's in the top three countries in the world for increasing incidence. And people are saying it's the fastest growing HIV epidemic in the world in terms of its increase over the last decade.
0: Why?
1: Well, I think they're sort of dealing with two public health issues at the same time. There's a steep increase in the number of people using methamphetamine. That has come about because of changing drug trafficking routes, where methamphetamine, which is destined for Australia or New Zealand, coming from South America, is now being trafficked through the Pacific, and Fiji has become a transit point for that traffic. And wherever you see drug trafficking routes along those routes, you see increases in drug use as well. And quite unusual that most people here are injecting methamphetamine rather than smoking it or snorting it. The Kirby Institute did a rapid assessment of drug use practices in Fiji last year. We're really surprised to see that most people reported the very first time they used methamphetamine, they were injecting it.
0: And presumably there's not a surplus of clean needles available.
1: Absolutely. There is no formal needle syringe program in Fiji at the moment, although hopefully the legal framework for that will be approved soon. We also found in our assessment that every single person that was interviewed was sharing needle syringes. People are using them multiple times and sharing them.
0: So for somebody who's been covering HIV since the pandemic started in the 80s, this is sadly all too reminiscent of what was happening at the beginning of the pandemic. And one of the features of countries where it was spreading heterosexually and through drug use was the legislative attitude towards drug use. Is the legislative environment in Fiji conducive to spread?
1: The government has been escalating this at the Ministry of Health level. So it first was an outbreak and then now has become an emergency. And I think there has been a lot of attention put on drug use and its relationship to HIV. Just today, the Parliament is considering an amendment to the HIV Act, which would give legal protections to people who are providing needle syringes as part of a needle syringe program, or people who are accessing needle syringes, so drug users, so that they would be protected underneath this amendment. So that is coming in Fiji, but up until this point, that framework has not existed.
0: So the other elements to control of HIV is diagnosis, access to testing, and early intervention, and also prevention through PrEP, pre-exposure prophylaxis, and safe sex. Yep. What does that look like in Fiji at the moment?
1: The government is making access to HIV treatment is free for anyone living with HIV, so that's excellent. But the issue is, of course, people initiating and being retained on treatment. And there are some challenges there with people dropping in and out of treatment. And that is a challenge because their viral loads remain elevated and therefore they're continuing to transmit HIV to their sexually injecting partners. Another really positive thing that's happened in Fiji, they have started an HIV PrEP program, and that started a few months ago, and that's slowly but surely people are enrolling in that PrEP program. And towards the end of this year, it's expected that they will have some access to long-acting lenacapavir PrEP. So these are really positive forward steps.